kingdom if you stay. So as he's talking to them, it sounds like he comes to a decision. For I am hard pressed between the two, having a desire to depart and be with Christ, which is far better. Nevertheless, to remain in the flesh is more needful for you. And being confident of this, I know

With that from Pastor Mike, we close our studies today on chapter and verse. Oswald Chambers said, "An unguarded strength is a double weakness." And that quote is relevant to our topic today on CNV. You've been listening to part one of our message, "Who Do I Think I Am?" from our studies in Romans. 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And then go to the sermon page for not only the complete series through Romans, but nearly the entire Bible from Pastor Mike. 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
1: Welcome to Living in Grace, an outreach of Calvary Chapel of Grangeville. Let's open up our Bibles to the New Testament book of 1 Peter, as Pastor Dean teaches us through God's Word, book by book, chapter by chapter, and verse by verse.
2: Okay, so let's turn in our Bibles to 1 Peter chapter 1. The book of 1 Peter was penned in either 64 or 65 AD, and I normally don't make a big deal about that, but this time it's rather significant concerning 1 and 2 Peter, because in October of 64 AD, the Roman emperor, a crazy man, I think he was demon-possessed myself, a guy by the name of Nero, turned the Roman government against Christians. And so they were just starting to be persecuted in a terrible way. So you have Peter here writing to a group of Christians in various churches, and they have already gone through one wave of persecution. You remember that in, I think it was Acts 7 or 8, where Stephen was martyred there in Jerusalem. And then Saul came on the scene and he started to find and look for these Jewish Christians. And he was having them arrested. Some of them were actually killed. Families were separated. And so the Jewish leadership was really going against the church there. And so that was the first wave of persecution. And you know, as a result of that persecution, they left Jerusalem. For the most part, they even left Israel, and now they're in a different region. And now this second wave of persecution is about ready to start from the Roman Empire. And so Peter here sits down under the inspiration of the Holy Spirit, and he starts to talk to them because he knows what's just starting, this second wave of persecution. And because we have, you know, little ones with us, I can't really talk about what he did to Christians in the way by which he killed them, but he was just a brutal and a terrible man. So this letter is really a letter of encouragement to them. There wasn't anyone better to write a letter of encouragement than Peter, because, you know, Peter, he was always putting his foot in his mouth. He was the guy that said that I'll never forsake you, and then what did he do? He denied the Lord. And he was just always, he cut off that one guy's ear. You know, that was a scene in itself. And so Peter was a man that understood about a word of encouragement, because you remember that right after Jesus resurrected from the dead, he came and he sought out Peter, and he, through his love and through his grace, he restored Peter back to himself. And if you've studied through the Gospels, either on your own or with us as we've been going through the Bible, you should know and have great encouragement.

0: encouragement, because that same grace and that same love that he had for Peter, he has for us. And I bring this all to your attention for a couple of reasons. First, Peter blew it big time, yet Jesus restored him. And so maybe you're in a place right now where you've blown it big time, and you're wondering if the Lord wants to restore you. And the answer to that question is, yes, he does. And second, if you're going through persecution or you're going through a trial presently right now, the books of 1st and 2nd Peter are designed for that very subject matter. Or if maybe you're not going through a difficult time presently, but you know someone that is, having them get into 1st and 2nd Peter will greatly encourage them. So let's start in verse 1. Peter, an apostle of Jesus Christ, to the pilgrims of the dispersion of Pontus, Galatia, Cappadocia, Asia, and Bithynia. As you know, they always signed their letters at the beginning because their letters were written on scrolls. And if they were to write like we do at the very bottom of the letter, a person would have to undo the entire scroll to find out who wrote it. So they always put their name up front, and that's what Peter did here. Peter, an apostle of Jesus Christ. So Peter wasn't writing this letter as a man just to another person. He was writing this letter as one of Jesus' apostles and the authority that had been given to him by Jesus Christ. So as a result of that, what Peter is writing here under the inspiration of the Holy Spirit is the authority of God on how a person can be encouraged, how a person can get through difficult times. Then Peter identifies who he's writing to. He says there, to the pilgrims. Now, this is not to be confused with the pilgrims that left Europe and arrived on the east coast of the United States. Completely different group, different meaning, matter of fact. The word pilgrim here literally implies just passing through. We are temporary citizens of the United States. It's a great country. I don't think there's a greater country in the entire world, but we are really just passing through. Our citizenship is in heaven. And then he says there, of the dispersion, and then he lists Pontus, Galatia, Cappadocia, Asia, and Bithynia. So as the result of this persecution that I previously talked about in Jerusalem, they had dispersed to these five regions. And if you were to look on a map, these five regions make up what we know today as modern-day Turkey. And then he describes these Christians in verse 2, where he says, elect, according to the foreknowledge of God the Father, in the sanctification of the Spirit, for obedience and the sprinkling of the blood of Jesus Christ, grace to you and peace be multiplied. Peter here mentions the Godhead, the triunity of God the Father, the Holy Spirit, and the Son Jesus Christ. The Bible does not say the word Trinity. The Bible does not say the triunity of God. But as you study through the Bible, as you put passages together, you clearly see that there is one God consisting of three persons. And then notice that they and us are elected to salvation by God the Father. What does that mean? One of God's characteristics is that he is all-knowing. And so he knows the past, he knows the present, he knows the future, so nothing surprises him. So God's election comes out of his foreknowledge, knowing what is going to happen in the future. The Bible says that God does not want anyone to perish, and if God had his way, God would save each and every person, but God will not violate a person's free will. He knows who is going to receive Jesus Christ as their Lord and Savior even before they are born. And he allows each person to exercise their free will. And then based upon his foreknowledge, because he knows the future, he exercises his free will. He elects those who he knows who are going to receive Jesus Christ as their Lord and Savior. So this is the question. Well, how do I know if I've been elected by God for salvation? The answer is very simple. You just need to ask Jesus Christ to forgive your sins and to come into your life, and then you know that God elected you. Well, I don't know if I want to be saved. Well, then you're not elected. You see, it always starts with the person's free will. God will not violate a person's free will. Now, unfortunately, some Christian groups have taken this thing about God's election out of context. This is what they say. Well, if God elects some for heaven, that means that he elects everybody else for hell. And since God elects, that means that man doesn't even have a decision in the matter. You don't have a choice whether you're going to go to heaven or hell. God just picks certain people for heaven and certain people for hell. And since God is the one that makes these decisions on who's going to heaven, who's going to hell, then we shouldn't share Jesus with anybody because we might give somebody a false hope when in fact God hasn't chosen them. Problem is, but the Bible doesn't teach any of that. God wants each and every person saved, and God gives each and every person a free will, and what they do with their free will determine where they spend eternity. And so we have been elected by the Father. We have been sanctified, set apart by the Holy Spirit, and we have been sprinkled by the blood of Jesus Christ. And then Peter gives the typical Greek and Jewish greeting. Grace is the word, you know, charis, and the word for peace in Hebrew is shalom. And then he says there to be multiplied. But these words are really more than just an introduction to a letter, because grace means we get what we don't deserve. And what is it that we don't deserve? We don't deserve God's favor. And yet God gives us his favor just because of who he is. And mercy means we don't get what we deserve. What is it that we deserve? We deserve hell, but God gives us heaven through Jesus Christ. So grace to you and peace be multiplied. This is really cool, I think. God's favor for you, God's mercy for you, is not a one-time event. It isn't like, once you've received Jesus Christ as your Lord and Savior, you know, now you've been given grace, you've been given mercy, and now it stops. Look at the word there, multiplied. God's favor, God's grace for your life is multiplied, and the Bible even talks about his grace and mercy will be unfolding for all eternity for you and for me. Then he says there in verse 3, blessed be the God and Father of our Lord Jesus Christ, who according to his abundant mercy has begotten us again to a living hope through the resurrection of Jesus Christ from the dead. So here they are, these Christians scattered in modern-day Turkey, and they're looking at literally what is going to happen to them. Are they going to be some of those people who Nero has killed? They were looking at life or death situation. And Peter reminds them and us that because of our Heavenly Father, we have a living hope. And that living hope has defeated death, has defeated hell. And how did Jesus provide this living hope to us? How did he do that? By his bodily resurrection. Because he was able to defeat death, we will never experience spiritual death. Oh, we will experience physical death, but we just move from here into eternity. The graveyard has no one in it. They're already in one of two places. Jesus says in Revelation, I like this, he says that he holds the keys of Hades and death. In other words, Jesus has reduced death to the Christian as nothing more than a key on his keychain, so to speak. He has unlocked and opened the door of eternity in heaven for us, and he has permanently closed the door of Hades and spiritual death for us. We will never experience those things. I don't know about you, but I do remember very clearly before I was saved that I had no hope. There was no living hope. I was very fearful of physical death because I didn't know what was going to happen before I was saved. But Jesus has conquered that for each and every one of us. We have a living hope, and we need to remember that there are many people in our lives that don't have that living hope. And if you've been a Christian for a while, you kind of forget about that. You know, when you lay your head on the bed, you're not like upset about, are you going to wake up, right? Matter of fact, wouldn't that be the greatest way to go? Take a little siesta and poof, in front of the Lord? I'd like that. We are the only ones that have a living hope, and it's all because of the resurrection of Jesus Christ. Because if you think about everything in life, the purpose of life, our destination in life, everything evolves around the resurrection of Jesus Christ. There are numerous prophecies that Jesus, it would have been impossible for him to fulfill and to manipulate, but he fulfilled every single one of those prophecies years later, hundreds of years later. Over 500 people saw him as eyewitnesses after his resurrection. There were eyewitnesses to his ascension into heaven. There were changed lives. His apostles never recanted the fact that they saw the living Christ after his death. Some of them were actually tortured, and yet they said, I saw the risen Lord after his death. Because it all boils down to this. Everything in life boils down to this. One simple thing. Did Jesus Christ really resurrect from the grave? And if anybody honestly looks at that based upon the evidence that is there, there is no way that someone can say that it never happened. And because it's a fact that it happened, that means that everything else that Jesus talks about is exactly the way it is written and how it happened. Creation wasn't thousands of years. Jesus said creation was 6 days. The Jonah in the well story, Jesus made reference to that story. And so everything evolves around whether or not you believe in the resurrection of Jesus Christ. There have been a number of agnostics that in fact have gone into that whole study thinking that they could prove that Jesus did not come back from the dead. And the fact is as they look into it, like Josh McDowell, he said the evidence was just overwhelming. And so you and I have a living hope. And notice what Peter says next in verse 4, where he says, to an inheritance incorruptible and undefiled, and that does not fade away, reserved in heaven for you. These Christians that Peter was writing to were really looking, as I said earlier, the possibility of having their lives taken. They've already lost a lot of things in life. They're in Jerusalem. Their families turned away from them. People wouldn't buy from them. Parents took their loved ones out of their inheritance. They had lost just about everything. And so Peter reminds them, listen, if you've lost an earthly inheritance, maybe from your family, because of your following of Jesus Christ, and even if you lose your life because of your faith in Jesus Christ, God has this eternal inheritance waiting for you in heaven. And the same is true for each and every one of us that are born again. No matter how hard life gets on this earth, and you know what? There are some times life is really hard, isn't it? No matter if you become poor, no matter if you lose your house, no matter if you lose relationships with loved ones, what God has in store for you when you get to heaven, all of those things will pale in comparison to the inheritance that God has for you. We all have an eternal inheritance. And then he says there in verse 5, who are kept by the power of God through faith for salvation, ready to be revealed in the last time. Not only does God give us and has promised us this eternal inheritance when we get to heaven, but God here is using his own power to make sure that our faith gets us to heaven. Faith, therefore, salvation is how he phrases it. God promises that he is going to get you home. I like that promise because I know that God doesn't break his promises. Now, if you hadn't been with us when we studied through the book of, say, Genesis and creation, you may not understand the kind of power that God has. God said, "Let there be light," and light was created. He created light when there was nothing there. There was bara, nothing. It was empty. Now you take that power that he spoke all of creation into existence, and that is the same power that God says, "Listen, I'm going to use my same power to make sure that I get you home." That's comforting to me. And then he says there in verse 6, "In this you greatly rejoice, though now for a little while, if need be, you have been grieved by various trials." In this, okay, in context, is referring to a couple of things. It's referring to the inheritance that God promised you. It includes the power he promises to get you home. And because of these two promises God has made to you, he says, "Listen, you can rejoice in this." And then he says, "Even though for a little while you have been grieved by various trials." So looking at trials that come our way in light of what we're promised. And I like the fact that Peter says concerning trials, "for a little while." In other words, all trials will eventually end. If I were to ask you who probably has the most hellacious trial that they've ever gone through, I would think that many of you would say Job. Because when you read the book of Job and you look at what happened to him, you're thinking, "Oh my goodness, this happened for years and years and years." You know how long it took for all of that to take place? 6 months. 6 months, and then God gave him back and even more than what was taken away. Now, Peter is not making light of the fact that, you know, trials aren't a big deal, but what he is trying to do is help us put them in perspective. And then notice what he says in verse 7. He says, "That the genuineness of your faith, being much more precious than gold that perishes, though it is tested by fire, may be found to praise, honor, and glory at the revelation of Jesus Christ." One of God's greatest things that he wants to do in our lives before we leave this planet is he wants to develop our faith. The Bible says that without faith it is impossible to please God. But presently, God has a faith monitor plugged into you. Okay? And for illustration purposes, I just want you to pretend that there's this piece of, you know, medical equipment that's plugged into you, and that scale on that faith monitor is 0 is not saved, 1 is saved, and 10 is like, all right, you're on your way to heaven. So 1 is barely a little bit of faith, 10 is like ultimate faith. And God knows what your faith monitor is, what your faith number is. And then he says here, "though it," this is referring to our faith, "though it is tested by fire, may be found to praise, honor, and glory at the revelation of Christ Jesus." So God has and knows my faith number. And I'm going to make it up, okay? Let's just say that mine's a 4. God wants to take my faith, which is a 4, and he wants to make it a 5, and then he wants to make it a 6, then he wants to make it a 7. And before I leave this earth, he wants my faith to be at level 10, because faith is the currency for eternity, okay? God wants our faith to be at the level that we can operate to rule and reign with Christ. So how does God do that? How does God increase our faith? And God's trials are custom fit for each and every one of us. He already knows our faith number, so to speak, but he wants to show me where I am at. He wants me, through a trial, to realize, you know what? I thought I had some pretty solid faith concerning this thing about God, that God's faithful, that I can trust him, you know, but I'm going through this trial and I've got a lot of questions. So I start to realize, well, wait a minute, my faith isn't the way that I thought it was. That's really step one. But he doesn't stop there. He not only is allowing my faith number to increase, listen, as I yield to him, because ultimately that's what a trial is all about, isn't it? We're in a trial, and the Lord wants us to go, okay, Lord, this is your situation. You've allowed it in my life. Do that deep work within me, and I trust you no matter what and no matter the outcome. That's the ultimate thing for every trial. And he also wants us to get to this place of not only learning to trust him in all and for all, there's another level of faith, which is, as he says here, to praise and honor him. In other words, a trial starts in our life, and I go, Lord, I praise you for this trial in my life because I know that this has been allowed by you and there's a plan or purpose for it, and I just want to come out the other end the way that you want me to. Praising God in advance for the trial, and at the same time, that trial, knowing that God is going to make it right, that God is going to do the right thing. He is going to do what I need in my life. I want to use just a short example of that to illustrate this spiritual truth, and then we're going to move on. Let's say that the trial that God puts in my life presently is financial, okay? Some financial trouble in my life. So he wants to bring me to a place that before I even know the outcome of the trial, I can say from my heart, Lord, I praise you for this financial trial because you have a plan and a purpose for it, and I know that it's going to turn out the way that you want it to. That's a big step for a lot of us financially, isn't it? And yet that's the place that God wants to take us. But here's the deal that I've learned in the last 4 or 5 years. Sometimes I think that the trial and the way by which it is going isn't the way that I think it should go. Has anybody ever struggled with that one? You think it's supposed to go one way and it's not?
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0: Welcome to The Word for Today, featuring the Bible teaching of Pastor Chuck Smith, founder of the Calvary Chapel Movement. 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And on today's edition of The Word for Today, Pastor Chuck continues with the scourging of Jesus as we pick up in Matthew chapter 20, verse 17. 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
1: What did Jesus mean when he broke the bread and said, "This is my body broken for you"? He is talking about, no doubt, the scourging that he was going to receive, because it could not be that any of his bones should be broken. First of all, because the sacrifice that was offered to God could not have any blemish, any broken bones. Secondly, the prophecy of Psalm declared, "Not a bone of him shall be broken." Therefore, he could not have any broken bones. Therefore, when he said, "This is my body broken for you," he could not refer to some bones being broken. But his body was broken open by this scourging that he received. Now, according to the historians, this scourging was such a awful, taxing thing upon the person that many people never made it to the cross. There were many who died right there as the result of the scourging itself. Many of them bled to death. Jesus was no doubt very weakened by it, for they needed someone to help him bear the cross. That scourging was for you, that by his stripes you may be healed. Now, Paul said, if you understand this, when you partake of the broken bread, you can receive from God a work of his Spirit in your body. Now, many who do not understand this are weak and sick because they do not understand the Lord's body. They don't understand all of the provision that the Lord has made for them. By his stripes ye are healed. Spiritually, yes, but I do not think that it can be limited to spiritual only. The whole context, and especially Matthew 8, would extend it also to physical healing, and I believe that we can believe and trust Jesus Christ for physical healing as well as spiritual healing. And I do believe that in communion, they should always be healing services where people, as they take the broken bread and remember the suffering of Jesus Christ, by faith receive the result of that suffering, the purpose for which God allowed him to be suffered, and receive healing and strength in your body. How many times during communion has God touched me physically and ministered to me physically as I received that work of Christ for my own physical need? So Jesus predicts his crucifixion, finally, and then rising again. So he's telling the disciples, this was going to happen. We're going to Jerusalem. I'm going to be betrayed. I'll be turned over to the chief priests. They in turn will give me to the Gentiles, the Romans, that they might mock me, scourge me, and crucify me. But I will rise again on the third day. Now, again, whenever Jesus talked to his disciples about his death, this thought was so repulsive to them, their minds just turned off, and they never heard, "I'm going to rise again the third day."

0: just the idea of him being crucified was so shocking that their minds, in trying to absorb that, lost everything else he said after that. And so they didn't really remember that he said he was going to rise the third day until after the resurrection. Then they remember, oh yeah, he said he was going to rise the third day. Then came to him the mother of Zebedee's children. Now James and John were the sons of Zebedee. And she came to him with her sons. So little old Jewish mama coming to Jesus with her two sons. And every Jewish mother wants the best for her son. They're beautiful people. I love that family strength among them. And she came worshiping him and desiring a favor from him. And he said unto her, what is it that you want? And she said unto him, grant that these my two boys may sit the one on your right hand and the other on your left in your kingdom. You have to love the mothers, don't you? But Jesus answered and said, you don't know what you're asking. Are you able to drink of the cup that I shall drink and be baptized with the baptism that I am going to be baptized with? And they said unto him, we're able. Now, notice the mother is the one doing the speaking, but the boys are right there and they're behind her. And who knows but what they may have put her up to it. Because when Jesus asked the question, they're ready to respond. You betcha, we're able. Jesus, of course, was talking about his crucifixion and his death, his being despised and rejected, drinking of that cup. And he said unto them, you shall indeed drink of my cup. We read in the book of Acts that Herod stretched forth his hands against the church and had James beheaded. That's one of the two. You shall indeed drink of my cup and be baptized with the baptism that I am baptized with. But to sit on my right hand and on my left is not mine to give, but it shall be given to them for whom it is prepared of my Father. And when the 10 heard it, they were moved with indignation against the two brothers. But Jesus called them unto him, and he said, you know that the princes of the Gentiles exercise dominion over them, and they that are great exercise authority upon them. But it shall not be so among you. But whosoever will be great among you, let him be your minister or servant. And whosoever will be the chief among you, let him be the bond slave. Jesus here is teaching the servanthood of the ministry and the path to greatness. It is tragic that we have gotten so far away from the concepts that Jesus taught. It is tragic that we have a professional ministry that so often seeks people to cater to it rather than to realize that they are the servants of all. Jesus said that among the Gentiles there is this desire to exercise lordship and dominion over people. It is tragic that in church circles, there is also that endeavor many times to exercise lordship and dominion over people. One of the weird doctrines of the 70s was the shepherding doctrine, where so many men sought to establish themselves as the lords over the flock of God and causing people to submit to their authority, to where they exercise such dominion and authority and lordship over people that they inserted themselves between the people and God. Rather than seeking God as to whether or not you should buy a new car, you had to seek your elder or your shepherd. And it really was a heavy bondage trip and so anti what Jesus has declared. If you really want to be great in the kingdom of God, learn to be the servant of all. He that would be great among you, let him be your servant. And if you want to be chief, then become the bond slave. And that's exactly, of course, what the word minister means, servant. It doesn't mean someone who is to be looked up to and someone who is to be catered to and someone that's to be, you know, bowed to and all of this kind of stuff and do special favors because he's the minister. To take on the position of the minister is to take on the position of the servant to the flock of God. And I pray to God that we will never lose this concept of the ministry, that we are the servant of all. It is so important that we maintain. Because Jesus said, I didn't come to be ministered to, but to minister and to give my life as a ransom for many. He didn't come that people might cater to him and minister to him. He came to minister to the people's needs. And as they departed from Jericho, they're on their way to Jerusalem. They've come down the Jordan Valley. They've come to Jericho. And now as they depart from Jericho, a great multitude followed him. And behold, there were two blind men who were sitting by the wayside. And when they heard that Jesus was passing by, they cried out, saying, Have mercy upon us, O Lord, thou son of David. And the multitude rebuked them because they should hold their peace. But they cried out all the more, saying, Have mercy on us, O Lord, thou son of David. And Jesus stood still, and he called them and said, What do you want me to do for you? And they said unto him, Lord, we want our eyes opened. So Jesus had compassion on them and touched their eyes, and immediately their eyes received sight, and they followed him. Now we see Jesus leaving Jericho. A great multitude of people thronging around him, and these two blind men hearing the multitude passing by and observing all of the bustle and activity said, What's going on? What's happening? And someone said, Jesus is going by. Now they no doubt had heard of the fame of Jesus. I'm certain that everyone who was afflicted had heard of the fame of Jesus. They had heard of the miracles that he had wrought up in the area of the Galilee, around Capernaum. And to these men who were blind, they saw this as their one opportunity for a whole new life. And so they began to cry out to Jesus. They couldn't see him. They could probably tell the direction and the flow of the crowd which direction he was. But they began to cry out to Jesus. And the multitude around them said, Shut up. Hold your peace. Tried to discourage them from seeking Jesus. But they were so desperate, they weren't discouraged. They even cried louder, Jesus, thou son of David, have mercy on us. And Jesus heard their cry and stood still. He said, Call those fellows to me. And they no doubt led these two blind men to Jesus. And as they stood there with those clouds over their eyes, Jesus said, What do you want? They said, Lord, if we could just see. And he had compassion upon them and healed them. And they joined the crowd following him on up to Jerusalem. Remember, at this point, the heart of Jesus is very heavy because he knows that he soon is going to be betrayed, mocked, scourged, crucified. And yet he takes time still to minister to the needs of others. He was never too busy to minister to individual needs. When a person's ministry gets so great and they become so prominent that they lose touch with people and they can no longer minister to people's individual needs, their ministry has become greater than their Lord's. When it gets to where I have to sneak in the back door at the last minute and sneak out before things are over, then I need to find something else to do. When you can no longer take time to minister to individuals. Now, these men, of course, do give to us a very beautiful picture of people who are blind in sin, and there is the spiritualizing of the text. Crying out for Jesus, and everybody will always try and discourage you, but persist, for there's a whole new life. Now, when they drew near to Jerusalem, they were come to Bethphage, unto the Mount of Olives, and then Jesus sent two disciples, saying unto them, go into the village over against you, and immediately you're going to find an ass tied and a colt with her. Loose them and bring them unto me. And if any man say unto you, ye shall say, the Lord hath need of them, and immediately he will send them. Now all of this was done that it might be fulfilled, which was spoken by the prophet, saying, tell ye the daughter of Zion, behold, your king cometh unto thee, meek, and sitting upon an ass, and a colt the foal of an ass. And the disciples went and did as Jesus commanded them, and brought the ass and the colt, and put their clothes, and they set him thereon. And a very great multitude spread their garments in the way, and others cut down branches from the trees, and placed them in the path. And the multitudes that went before and that followed cried, saying, Hosanna to the Son of David. Blessed is he who comes in the name of the Lord. Hosanna in the highest. And when he was coming to Jerusalem, all the city was moved, saying, who is this? And the multitude said, this is Jesus, the prophet of Nazareth of Galilee. The triumphant entry of Jesus on what is traditionally known as Palm Sunday. So we are moving into the final week. For it is during this week that Jesus will be betrayed, scourged, crucified. Luke gives us a fuller account of this particular day, and inasmuch as we'll be moving through to Luke, we will save much of the comments on the triumphant entry of Christ until we get to Luke's gospel. I would like to point out that the disciples, the multitudes that are crying after Jesus, are actually crying forth a messianic psalm, Psalm 118, where David there in prophecy concerning the Messiah talks about the stone that would be set of not by the builders, but the same becoming the chief cornerstone. This is the work of God. It's marvelous in our eyes. And then he declares, this is the day that the Lord hath made. We will rejoice and be glad in it. What day? The day that God has made for man's deliverance. The day that God has set for the Messiah to come. This is that day. And then as you go into verse 25 of Psalm 118, the Hebrew is Hosanna. Save now, I beseech thee, O Lord. O Lord, I beseech thee, send now prosperity. Blessed is he who comes in the name of the Lord. We have blessed thee out of the house of the Lord. So they are crying out this save now from the Psalm 118. Blessed is he who comes in the name of the Lord. Save now in the highest. And they're crying for the Messiah to save. An appropriate cry. It's an appropriate psalm for the occasion. This is the day that God had ordained to bring the kingdom of God to man. And Jesus went into the temple of God, and he cast out all of them that sold and bought in the temple. And he overthrew the tables of the money changers and the seats of them that sold doves. And he said unto them, it is written, my house shall be called the house of prayer, but you have made it a den of thieves. He cast all of the merchandisers out of the temple grounds. Now, these merchandisers were crooked. The money changers were there to exchange the Roman currency into the temple shekels, because you could not give Roman currency to God. They had a tradition against that. The only offering that you could give to God would be the temple shekel. So these money changers were conveniently there in the temple to change your Roman currency for the temple shekel. The only thing is that they were gouging the people. The people, knowing that they had to have the temple shekel, these men were charging them exorbitant prices for the temple shekel. And thus they themselves were raking off a part of the profit, which they split with the priest with whom they were in cahoots.
1: 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And be sure to join us again next time as Pastor Chuck continues his verse-by-verse study through the Bible. That's right here on the next edition of The Word for Today. And now, once again, here's Pastor Chuck.
0: Now may the Lord be with you and keep you in his love and grace, watching over you, guiding you, protecting you. May you be enriched in Christ Jesus in all things. And may your understanding of God's love be increased day by day as you begin to fathom the depths, experience the heights of God's love and grace and mercies towards you through Jesus, our Lord.

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1: We are in Ephesians chapter 4. Growing up is our message this morning. Ephesians chapter 4, verse 4. And here's where we start to be familiar with the body. And so as we go through this, I'm just going to double click on each of these things and kind of go deeper into them. But he says, therefore, there is one body. So what is he talking about? He's talking about the church. There's one church, one body of true believers. Now, you're thinking to yourself, wait a minute, I thought that that was Episcopal and Presbyterian and Catholic and Protestant and Baptist and Pentecostal and, you know, all these different congregational and Episcopal and Presbyterian. You know, you have these different governments even. And so, wait a minute, you're saying there's just one church. Yes, one church made up of true believers who are in all churches. Now, I say all churches very generously, and I'm going to say all churches very generously. I'm talking about Catholic and Episcopal and Coptic and all Eastern Orthodox. I'm talking about Baptist and Presbyterian and just Lutheran, whatever you can imagine that names itself Christian, that's under the Christian banner, not talking about cults that don't believe in the deity of Christ, but those who their orthodoxy would say, yes, we believe in the Father, Son, Holy Spirit, one God, that we believe that we're saved by belief in Jesus Christ to some degree. I'm gonna include all of them because, you know what, it's interesting, in all of those places, no matter how wacky a church is, oftentimes you'll find true believers within that church. That's the one thing that's always surprised me. You know, I was baffled by that, you know, because I remember going to liberal churches when I was a kid. I went to several different churches. I've been to Lutheran churches. I've been to Episcopal churches. I've been to Presbyterian churches. I've been to lots of different types of Baptist churches. Lots of different types of Baptists, because there's lots of different types of Baptists. American Baptist, Independent Baptist, Southern Baptist. I've been to all those churches. I've been to a lot of Nazarene churches, mostly Nazarene churches, because I traveled in a group and sang at Nazarene churches. And so I'm familiar with churches. And one thing that surprised me, even Catholic churches I've been to, one thing that surprised me is that in all those places that I've gone, you find God's people. You find people who truly love Jesus, even if the pastor or the priest or whatever doesn't know Jesus at all, which is sometimes the case. But I've actually met Catholic priests who seem to actually have a genuine faith and trust in Jesus Christ alone for their salvation. Somebody was telling me one time they went to a funeral and there was a Catholic priest and he says, your rosary's not going to get you to heaven. Your praying to the saints isn't going to get you to heaven. None of these things are important. The only thing that's important is Jesus Christ and following him and believing that he died for your sins. That's what this priest said. This Catholic, Roman Catholic priest said at a funeral. I'm just amazing. You know, and there's some guys out there that are like that. I mean, Martin Luther was like that. As he separated from the Catholic Church, he started to realize these things, and that's why he started the Protestant Reformation, or was part of the Protestant Reformation. And so there's one church, one body of believers that makes up the church. You know, I will reverse this on us too. There are people within this church that aren't born again, that aren't part of the body. People that are sitting here amongst us that aren't part of the church. And even though they may come every Sunday, they may profess Christ in their life, but in their heart, they really don't know him. You know, they draw near to him with their mouth, but their heart is far from him. And so there's always that too. So we have to be aware that there's one body of believers, not just our local church, but the whole church at large. Let's double click into the next one. One Spirit. One Holy Spirit that is in all of that church within the body, that same Spirit of God working within the church, not only the local church, but the church around the world. And so the Holy Spirit is within every believer that believes on him. He promises, Jesus said, the Spirit is with you, but will be in you. At the moment we accept Jesus Christ, the Holy Spirit comes and makes his home inside of us, and we become part of a supernatural body of the church. just as we are called in one hope of your calling. The hope of our calling, that, you know, it's not that we're going to continue in sin and then we're going to die and go to hell. The hope of our calling is that God is going to begin to change us. And as we change and await for Jesus to come back, or for that moment when we die and go to heaven, we have an inheritance that's incorruptible, undefiled, does not fade away. It's reserved in heaven for us. And so as Christians, we have this hope that we're going to be, and this is the most important thing, that we're going to be with Jesus. And we're going to be like him, for we will see him as he is. It's a beautiful promise that we have, that resurrection in heaven. One Lord, Jesus. Now, I know that we get used to the word Lord because we say the Lord Jesus and the Lord Jesus this and the Lord Jesus that. But the word Lord means master. It means he is in control. He's in charge. And I think that a lot of Christians kind of don't understand that Jesus is in control and that he is in charge of the church. And so if you are part of the church, he is your master. And when he says jump, you say how high, right? I mean, that's kind of the idea of a master and a slave, if you will. You know, he, of course, we're sons and we're all those things, but he is Lord. And that's something that I think we need to be aware of. There's one Lord. He's the one who directs the church. He's the one who's in charge of the church. One faith. This one belief system to obtain salvation. You know, when somebody comes along with a different faith, you know, and they say, oh, well, you know, Jesus was Lucifer's brother, or they say that Jesus is just Michael the Archangel, or whatever. They just mix up who Jesus is. They diminish who he is, and they make him less than God Almighty who created heaven and earth and everything in it. When they diminish Jesus from that, and they don't believe that you're saved by Jesus dying on the cross and raising from the dead alone, but you're saved by works that you do or by keeping the right, you know, doing the right things or belonging to the right church, and then you realize this isn't part of the one true faith. And when he says one faith here, he's speaking about a belief system. You know, Jesus said, I am the way, the truth, and the life. No one comes to the Father except through me. It's very exclusive. There's only one faith. There's only one way to the Father, and that is through Jesus Christ. And Romans 10 tells us that if we believe in our heart, we believe unto righteousness, and confession of Jesus as Lord and Savior, you know, that he died on the cross for my sins, confession is made unto salvation. And so we believe, and then we confess with our mouth, and that's what brings us into this one faith that we're growing into. And then he says, one baptism. And of course, this is obvious, just one baptism. I mean, geez, how many baptisms could there be? Well, there's infant baptism, and there's infant baptism through sprinkling, and there's infant baptism through dunking the infant 7 times. And there's there's adult baptism. But are you baptized in the name of the Father, Son, and the Holy Spirit? Are you baptized in Jesus only? And are you baptized forward? Are you baptized backwards? Are you baptized straight down? All these things are very important to different groups. You know, have you been baptized by an ordained person, or are you baptized, you know, I mean, are you baptized in, oh, here's one, running water or still water? That's important. You know, and there's all, I mean, there's no end to the things that people will say, this is what a true baptism is all about. And so what do we do as far as baptism? Now, honestly, I don't think it matters. I honestly don't think it matters. It's a symbolism that we do. We have sprinkled people. What? Yeah, we sprinkle people. They came up in a wheelchair. The convalescent home said, you may not pull them out of that wheelchair. They really wanted to be dunked, but we said, you know, it's going to be okay. We're just going to dump a cup of water in your head. And, you know, God knows. He knows your heart. It's about your heart. It's not about the method. So we've sprinkled people, and we've dunked people. We think, you know, when it comes to the symbolism of being buried with Christ, that dunking is more appropriate. And so we've dunked people. We dunk most people. And when I dunk them, I baptize them in the name of the Father, Son, and the Holy Spirit. And I baptize them in the name of Jesus. Now, I do that whether I say anything or not. Because I'm baptizing them in the authority. Not in, you know, because I said some words. It's not like an incantation. Right? So if it was like dangerous and people could be killed, you know, if they hear our voices and I had to baptize somebody silently, then it still would matter. It would count. Right? It's in the authority of Jesus. And so, but because I know somebody's going to question their baptism, when I baptize somebody, I say in the name of the Father, Son, and the Holy Spirit, and then I say, as they go under the water, I say, in the name of Jesus. And so then they asked me, was I baptized in the name of Jesus? Yes, you were. Was I baptized in the name of the Father, Son, and Holy Spirit? Yes, you were. Did you say those words? Yes, I did. I just don't want somebody to stumble their faith, and I don't want to fight over it. But what is he talking about here? I don't think he's talking about any of that. I don't think he's talking about any of that. Why? 1 Corinthians chapter 12, verse 13. For by one Spirit we were all baptized into one body. So this speaks of the moment of conversion. We're filled with the Spirit. We're baptized into the body of Christ. Whether Jew or Greek, whether slave or free, we have all been made to drink of one Spirit. And so he goes on, verse 6, and one Father and God of all, who is above all and through all and in you all. And so God the Father who created heaven and earth, this is, we're not talking about, you know, notice he's saying he's above all. He's not a God, one of many gods who, you know, was once a man and became a God. He's not a part of a God system where there's other gods or there's other, you know, whatever. He is the God.
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God is omnipresent, meaning He is everywhere at all times. He is with you now, hoping you'll respond to Him. He waits for you.

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Do not be afraid and do not panic, for the Lord your God will personally go ahead of you. He will neither fail you nor abandon you."

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We all woke up this morning and each and every one of us was faced with struggles, fights we're facing. And those might be different, but the thing that we have in common is that we all have a God who's fighting for us every minute of every day. He's in your corner tonight.

We read in Deuteronomy 31, "Be strong and courageous. Do not be afraid and do not panic, for the Lord your God will personally go ahead of you. He will neither fail you nor abandon you."

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We highly recommend that you become part of a local fellowship in your area. In Hebrews 10, 24 and 25, we read, "Let us consider one another in order to stir up love and good works, not forsaking the assembling of ourselves together, as is the manner of some, but exhorting one another, and so much more as you see the day approaching."

Religion can leave you with guilt and powerlessness to do the right thing. If that's you, there's great news. He sees you, he knows you, even though you don't know him. Ask him to make himself real to you, and don't be surprised when he does.

In Philippians 4, we read, "Don't worry about anything. Instead, pray about everything. Tell God what you need and thank Him for all that He's done."

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0: The following is an excerpt from Pastor Chuck Smith.
1: As Paul said, the night is far spent. The world has gone through a long night of darkness, and it is getting darker. But thank God, we can see the dawning of a new day. We're very close to the time of the coming of our Lord. And the Lord gave us a lot of signs to look for that we might be alert, that we might be aware that the time of the Lord's coming is very, very close. Paul wrote to Timothy in his second letter, "Know this, that in the last days, perilous times would come, because men would love themselves, and they would be proud, boastful, blasphemers, disobedient to parents, unthankful, unholy. They will not keep their word, and their love for pleasure will exceed their love for God." But I'm convinced that we are on the border of the return of the Lord. You say, "Oh, Chuck, you said that back in 1970. Yep. And we are now 37 years closer. As Paul said, knowing the time, high time to wake up out of our sleep. For now is our salvation nearer than when we believed. The day is at hand. As Jesus said, when you see these things begin to come to pass, look up. Lift up your head, for your redemption is getting close."
0: That was an excerpt from Pastor Chuck Smith shortly before he died in 2013. It still holds true, and more so today.

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Faith is the antidote to fear. So get into the Word of God, for faith comes by hearing, and hearing by the Word of God.

In Joshua 1, we read, "This is my command. Be strong and courageous. Do not be afraid or discouraged, for the Lord your God is with you wherever you go."

God is omniscient, meaning He is all-knowing. He knows you better than you do, and He still loves you. Talk to Him, and He will surely respond.

Sometimes we need someone greater than ourselves to rely on. His name is Jesus. He loves you. He wants you to become His no matter what you've done. He will forgive you and become your ever-present help in time of trouble.

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Our broadcast is reaching into areas of North Central Idaho, Oregon, and Washington. 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God loves you. He knows all about you. He is that ever-present help in time of trouble.

0: The following is an excerpt from Pastor Chuck Smith.
1: As Paul said, the night is far spent. The world has gone through a long night of darkness, and it is getting darker. But thank God, we can see the dawning of a new day. We're very close to the time of the coming of our Lord. And the Lord gave us a lot of signs to look for that we might be alert, that we might be aware that the time of the Lord's coming is very, very close. Paul wrote to Timothy in his second letter, "Know this, that in the last days, perilous times would come, because men would love themselves, and they would be proud, boastful, blasphemers, disobedient to parents, unthankful, unholy. They will not keep their word, and their love for pleasure will exceed their love for God." But I'm convinced that we are on the border of the return of the Lord. You say, "Oh, Chuck, you said that back in 1970. Yep. And we are now 37 years closer. As Paul said, knowing the time, high time to wake up out of our sleep. For now is our salvation nearer than when we believed. The day is at hand. As Jesus said, when you see these things begin to come to pass, look up, lift up your head, for your redemption is getting close."
0: That was an excerpt from Pastor Chuck Smith shortly before he died in 2013. It still holds true, and more so today.

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0: Welcome to The Word for Today, featuring the Bible teaching of Pastor Chuck Smith, founder of the Calvary Chapel Movement. 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And on today's edition of The Word for Today, Pastor Chuck continues with the intercessory ministry of Jesus as we pick up in John chapter 17, verse 11. And now, with today's message, here's Pastor Chuck.
1: This is a good example of the intercessory ministry of Jesus as he is praying to the Father for his disciples. And what a fabulous prayer. Holy Father, keep through thy own name those that you have given to me, that they may be one as we. And now this is the prayer for his disciples, this unity, Lord, that they may be one. And as we read this prayer of Jesus, and as you almost feel like you're eavesdropping, you know. You feel a little embarrassed and a little ashamed because it's such an intimate, personal pouring out of his heart to the Father that we're given an insight here too. Absolutely beautiful. Absolutely beautiful. I love to just meditate on this 17th chapter of John as I read this ministry of Jesus for his disciples and then later on for me. And his prayer for them, that they may be one. While I was with them in the world, I kept them in thy name. Those that thou hast given to me, I have kept, and none of them is lost, but the son of perdition, that the scripture might be fulfilled. I've kept them, Father, all but the one, the son of perdition. That's quite a title given to Judas Iscariot. Another time we read this same title is given to the Antichrist. He is called the son of perdition. There are some who believe that Judas Iscariot will be the Antichrist. There are indications that this is possibly so. This is the strongest and the strongest argument that they can present. The fact that both of them are called the son of perdition. I personally do not believe that Judas Iscariot is the Antichrist, but there is that possibility. And I don't deny the possibility. If you want to say, yes, he is, I won't argue with you because I don't know. I don't feel that he is. I feel that evidence points to another, but I wouldn't argue with you and I would say, well, it's possible that you are right because it is possible that you are right. It is possible that Judas Iscariot could be the Antichrist. And I believe that on the basis of them being called the son of perdition. Jesus said, and now come I to thee. And these things I speak in the world, that they might have my joy fulfilled in themselves. Now here Jesus is talking about his joy right in the face of the cross, that they might have my joy fulfilled in them. Jesus said, my peace I give unto you. Not as the world give I. We have his peace. We have his joy. We have his love. These are those things that he imparts unto us. No other religious system does this. Buddha didn't say, now my love I give to you. Abide in my love. They couldn't say that. But Jesus does. He is saying, look, it's my joy being fulfilled in you. And so it is the peace of Christ which passes understanding that keeps our hearts and our minds. His peace, his love, his joy.

God wants me to have his peace. But I get upset. I can't in myself just mesmerize myself into a placid state. But I have experienced that glorious peace of Jesus Christ in the midst of the most wild situations, the most tense situations. Suddenly that peace of Christ just comes down and fills my heart and my life, and hey, it's all right. We're going to be okay. We're going to make it. Because the peace of Christ has just filled my life. And again, that joy that is indescribable, it's full of glory, that joy of seeing God work. My joy fulfilled in themselves. I have given them thy word, and the world has hated them because they are not of the world, even as I am not of the world. Now, I don't pray that you take them out of the world. I wish he had sometimes. Sometimes I look at what's happening. I see the deterioration of our nation, and I see, you know, the rising taxes, and I see the attempt of the schools to and the government to totally divorce the thought of Jesus Christ and all from our public life. And I see the rulings of the courts, and I see so many just plain stupid inequities. And I get out my atlas and I start looking for some island in the South Pacific. And I dream of just selling out and saying, come on, let's go. Found this island out there in the South Pacific. It's uninhabited, but it's got plenty of fresh water, good, clean air, and we can just go there and you know, we can build a new world, a new society, you know. And we could start over again, just like our forefathers had the opportunity when they came to the United States. But Jesus said, Father, I don't pray that you take them out of the world. Oh, it means I got to stick around. But that you should keep them from the world. Don't take them out, Father, but keep them from it. The Christian is like a ship which is made to float in the water. And as long as it's floating in the water, it's all right. The only danger is when you get the water in the ship. The ship is to be in the water, but you get water in the ship and then you get into trouble. The Christian is made to live in the world, but you start getting the world in the Christian, you get into trouble, like getting water in the ship. You're going to sink. So, Father, I don't ask you to take them out of the world, but do keep them from the world. What a beautiful prayer. God, keep me from the world. The pressures sometimes are so great to conform to the world, to the worldly patterns. We become accused of all kinds of things. But, oh God, keep us from the world. They are not of the world, even as I am not of the world. But sanctify them through thy truth. That is, separate them, and the word sanctify is to separate, to set apart. Set them apart, Father, through thy truth, for thy word is truth. Keep them from the world. Separate them from the world, Father, through your truth, for your word is truth. And as you have sent me into the world, even so I have sent them into the world. And for their sakes, I sanctify myself, or I set myself apart, that they also might be set apart through the truth. Neither do I pray for these alone. And all right, now he's expanding his prayer beyond the realm of the disciples who were with him at that moment. And he expands it right on down to you and to me. And now enter into that beautiful place. I feel like taking my shoes off. I'm on holy ground.
as my Lord now in

0: intercedes for me. And what does he pray for me? Neither pray I for these alone, but for them also which shall believe on me through their word. You see, I've come to believe on Jesus Christ through the word, through the words in the New Testament. And because I have come to believe on Jesus Christ through the word, I am included in this prayer that Jesus was offering to the Father there in John 17. And what does he pray for me and for you? Again, that they all may be one, as thou, Father, art in me and I in thee, that they also may be one in us, that the world may believe that you have sent me. Jesus' prayer for the church is that of unity, that we might be one. And I think of how tragic it is and what a poor witness to the world that the church is so divided and so fractured. Now, that is not an indictment against denominations. I see the purpose of denominations. I have no problem with that. The only problem I have is when people get denominational, when they cannot see the whole church and the whole body of Christ, but they see their own little segment only and exclude the rest. That's contrary to the prayer of Christ. Someone brought to my attention this morning a letter that they had received from their pastor, who was all shook because they were going to Calvary Chapel. He said, that name does not exist in the Bible. Thus, it's a sin for you to go to a church with that name. And I can document from Scripture that it's a sin to go to a church that isn't called the Church of Christ. And as I read it, my heart ached for the narrowness, the short-sightedness. He is actually going against the very prayer of Jesus when he was praying, Lord, may they be one. May God free us from the narrow sectarianism and kind of a thing that would say, well, I'm of Calvary Chapel. May we not identify with a particular system or whatever, but may we be able to identify with just the body of Christ and say, I am a child of God. I'm a Christian. And let that be our identity. And if someone else says, well, I'm a Christian, praise the Lord, I'm one with you. Oh, but I'm a Baptist, I don't care. Well, I'm a Presbyterian, I don't care. You love my Lord? I'm one. Divisions may come, but God help us not to be any part of the division when it comes. If people want to divide themselves, that's their problem. God help us not to become any part of a division of the body of Christ. For when his body is divided, he is the one who bleeds. I don't want to go against the prayer of Christ in any way. I want to be open to accept as brothers in Christ anyone who has truly received Jesus Christ as their Lord. And I don't care if they baptize forwards or backwards or they sprinkle or whatever. I don't want to divide over those issues. It's tragic, the things that have divided the church of Jesus Christ, the divisions that have come, and they're contrary to the very thing that Jesus was praying. May God help us to be so broadened in our view of the church that when one member suffers, we will suffer with them. When one is exalted, we'll be exalted with them. That we'll not become jealous because we hear that a fellowship over here is growing rapidly and they've got this and that and the other. Well, you know, they're this. God help us, keep us from that nasty mouth of putting down the body of Christ because they don't go along with us. Lord, we saw some casting out devils. They didn't want to come with us. And so we stopped them. Jesus said, oh, no, you shouldn't have done that. if they're doing it in my name, they can't very well be speaking against me. Lord, they don't want to receive us over there. Do you want us to call down fire from heaven and destroy them? He said, wait a minute, you don't understand the nature that you're to have. And so his prayer is that we would be one. And the glory which you gave to me, I have given to them, that they may be one even as we are one. I in them, you in me, that they may be made complete, perfect, in one. And that the world may know that you have sent me and have loved them as you have loved me. Now, Jesus is saying that this unity should come to pass for a witness to the world, that the world may believe that you have sent me. And I believe that there are many people that have been turned away from Jesus Christ because of that terrible faction and party spirit that exists in Christianity as people have put up their denominational barriers and confined themselves. You know, we are. And people look at the church fighting and competing among itself. They see the bitternesses that arise, and the church is not that witness that Jesus would have us to be. Father, I will that they also whom you have given to me, and this is what I love, that they may be with me where I am, that they may behold my glory, which you have given to me, for you loved me before the foundation of the world. Father, those that you've given to me, I want them to be with me in that glory, that they might see me in my glory. Oh, how I long to behold Jesus in his glory. How I long to see him there, sitting upon his throne, to see him in that glorified state. How I long to be a part of that company in the book of Revelation that sings, "Worthy is the Lamb, because he was slain, and he has redeemed us by his blood out of all of the nations, tribes, tongues, and people, and hath made us unto our God kings and priests, and we will reign with him upon the earth. Worthy is the Lamb to receive glory and honor and dominion and might and power and authority," to see him in that glory. I long for that day. Now, the thing that thrills me is that I'm certain that if anybody's prayers are effective, they are the prayers of Jesus Christ. When I got him praying for me, I'll tell you, I can't lose. I'm certain that his prayers are powerful and effective, and that the Father is going to answer his prayers. I have all of the assurance in the universe that I'm going to be there to see him in his glory. He asked the Father that that might be so, and surely the Father will not deny his request. That exciting. Oh, righteous Father, the world has not known you, but I've known you, and these have known that you sent me. And I have declared unto them your name, and I will declare it, that the love wherewith you have loved me may be in them. You see, it's going to be in you. You're to love as he loved. He'll put his love in you. He'll do it for you. That the love wherewith you have loved me might be in them, and I in them. Christianity, different from religion, because Christianity is a dynamic. It is the dynamic of the author who has come to dwell within me, to take up residence within my life, and to do in me what I cannot do in and for myself. Through the power of the risen Christ, I have the power to live the life that he has asked me to live.
1: We'll return with more of our verse-by-verse Bible study in the book of John on our next broadcast. And be sure to join us again next time as Pastor Chuck continues his verse-by-verse study through the Bible. That's right here on the next edition of The Word for Today.
0: We have just made a cursory study.
1: And now, once again, here's Pastor Chuck.
0: Of this 17th chapter. I would encourage you, before you go on into 18 and 19, to go back and read it over two or three more times just to meditate upon it. Read it a verse at a time and just stop and think about it and let the Spirit of God minister the truth to your heart. And let the words just sink in. The prayer of Jesus on your behalf. And then we'll go on to chapters 18 and 19. You see, 18th chapter begins, "Now when Jesus had spoken these words, he went forth with his disciples over the brook of Kidron, where there was a garden." So this was spoken somewhere between the upper room and the garden, before he came to the Garden of Gethsemane. And so now we'll enter into the garden with him, and this experience onto the cross in our next study. May the Lord be with you this week, working in your life his glorious work. May this be a time of spiritual growth as you get into the Word and as you study and as you yield your life to God, that his love might be manifested through you, that his joy might be fulfilled in you, and that his peace might just keep your heart, your life, your mind. May you just begin to experience more and more that beautiful work of God's Spirit in your life as he conforms us daily into the image of Jesus Christ. And so God bless you, fill you with his Spirit, keep you in his love.

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1: In Joshua 1, we read, "This is my command, be strong and courageous. 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
1: Well, hello and welcome to World News Briefing. I'm Dr. Jeff Kinley, and today I'm joined by my co-host and often ministry partner, Todd Hampson. So, Todd, great to have you on World News Briefing today.
2: Hey, brother. Always a pleasure to join you for whatever ministry endeavor the Lord sets before us. So, looking forward to it.
1: That's right. Well, there's a lot of things that are going on in the world, and we are putting this into a condensed format, but there's a lot of things to talk about today. And let's just jump into some of the headlines here. Todd, this is from Fox News. Speaking about the recent appearance of the world at the United Nations, obviously there are regional leaders there. They're talking about the Iran war. They're talking about Gaza, the Houthi threat. But the Middle East really is taking center stage. And it seems as if this war in Iran and between Israel and Iran, really in the way the whole Middle East has kind of been boiling over, has required the world to begin to address it. But each different country is addressing it perhaps in a different way. And we had President Trump who spoke to the United Nations, and he had some pretty harsh words to say, didn't he?
2: Yeah, he really did. I mean, he knew he was speaking to both a global audience and a national audience with the midterm elections coming up and everything like that, and how the Iran

0: conflict has not been quite as easy as maybe he suspected it would be, and how that's kind of been dragged out long term, and definitely is affecting the polls and everything leading up to votes here in America, but also, again, an international stage where, again, just the title of that, it has biblical implications. Middle East takes center stage at UN. I mean, everything we read in Scripture, Israel's at the epicenter, and there's just turmoil in the Middle East, and we're seeing that play out right before our eyes in real time, as usual. So, yeah, wild time to be alive, for sure.
1: Well, and President Trump had some very direct words concerning Iran. He even threatened to bring destruction to Iran, to the, obviously to the regime, obviously not against the people themselves, but described them as terrorists. This regime is the greatest state-sponsored terrorism in the world. And then following his speech, the president of Iran, Massoud, I won't even pronounce his last name, I can't get it, but his address to the UN General Assembly on Wednesday morning was met with immediate hostility. As the MC announced his impending speech, audible boos erupted from the, quote, Free Iran rally, that the crowd that had gathered there. And then when he began to speak, the U.S. delegation walked out on his speech. He says this, I quote, "The U.S. president described us as terrorists. We have been the victims of terrorism," end quote, he claimed. Mm. And so he's claiming, oh, we've only been defending ourselves. And so the American perspective, the Iranian perspective, and the Israeli perspective, along with aligning with America, is diametrically opposed to Iran and indeed a lot of Muslim nations in that area. And so, Todd, it just brings up the question as we talk about the relationship of all this to Bible prophecy. I think sometimes some prophecy teachers want to run ahead of the parade and predict what's going to happen. And of course, that's impossible to do. But Todd, as we look at this situation sort of from a macro lens perspective, kind of the Google Earth perspective, what can we say with confidence that we see emerging onto the scene through this back and forth? Will there be war? Will there be negotiations? Will there be temporary peace? What's going to happen? We don't know. But what can we say for sure as we look at what the Bible says?
0: Yeah, you know, that's a great question, Jeff. And really two prophetic indicators come to mind. One is the Daniel 9:27 peace treaty, which will be made in the future by an Antichrist figure and Israel, which will bring at least temporarily a peace to the Middle East. So the fact that there's a need for that, and that there's a constant drumbeat of trying to find peace in the Middle East, and it's the unsolvable Rubik's Cube. Nobody can make it happen, but one day yet future, that person will make it happen. And then the other kind of prophetic key indicator that I see is what we read about in Ezekiel 38 and 39. It's the most detailed description of an end time war, and it specifically says it's in the latter days when Israel is resting at peace, which they are not yet, but we're seeing it come together. And what I mean by that is the key players we see there, one of them is ancient Persia, which is modern day Iran, who also in that scenario is partnered with Russia and with Turkey and then some other Islamic nations, all who want to eradicate Israel and destroy Israel. So we're seeing the stage being set for that. So even though there's this conflict between America and Iran right now, we're trying to destroy, rightfully so, the greatest sponsor of terrorism in the world. We know from what prophecy says that at some point yet future, there still will be some radical element in charge of Iran, however small it might be, who's going to formulate this coalition or go along with this coalition and come against Israel. And we see that mindset with Iran right now. They, no matter what America throws at them, logic doesn't matter. The impending doom doesn't matter. Even if we did go in there and really there's a lot more America could do than what has already been done. Really, that mindset, that ideology is not going to get, radical Islam does not give in until every last person is dead. I mean, they literally will take that to the grave, believing that their sole purpose is to cause chaos in the world, to destroy Israel, the little Satan, and as they've been saying since 1979, to destroy America, the great Satan. So one last comment is they're definitely not the target of aggression, or they've been aggressing, been the aggressor towards Israel and America since 1979 through their

0: We would counter by saying, no, there is satanic activity, because when you look at what Satan actually does in the Bible, he kills innocent people. He goes after the Jewish people. That's exactly what Iran is going to is doing and is trying to do. And it's amazing that when you talk about it, is who really knows who is Satan, who's not Satan? Well, we have the scriptures on our side. We have the resurrection of Christ, who validated the scriptures on our side.
1: That's right.
0: And so just from an apologetic standpoint, what Israel is standing for, basically, is just its existence. And what Christianity stands for is countering what that message is coming out of Iran. And you'd say to yourself, wow, you know, October 7th happened and all this stuff happened in the Middle East, and these 1,200 innocent Jewish people were killed, and all the attacks on Israel since then. You would think, Todd, that the world could clearly see who's the bad guy in this scenario.
1: Yeah.
0: And yet I look at this headline here with French President Emmanuel Macron addressing the United Nations. And listen to this. This just blows my mind. He says he claimed from a UN podium that Hamas has, quote, never been active in Judea and Samaria. Mm. And I'm thinking, what planet are you watching when you see these things? And not to be editorial, but just to declare the facts here, he was then rebuked by Israeli UN ambassador Danny Danon, who said, "Mr. President Emmanuel Macron, do your homework before lecturing Israel. Check the facts." Ambassador Mike Huckabee chimed in. He says, "Hard to imagine a more out of touch with reality speech than Macron at the UN." He says that his record was corrected by others. Obviously, Hamas is an evil scourge, Huckabee says, and they have killed innocent American citizens. So, Todd, really all that to say, you know, we know biblically that the nation of Israel, spiritually speaking, is under a partial hardening right now by God. But the rest of the world is under a deception by Satan. Would you agree with that?
1: Absolutely. I mean, when you read Romans 1, they're deceived, they're deluded, they've rejected the Creator, and they've accepted a lie, and that just makes them think, their thinking is actually broken. They can't see logic. They can't see facts for what they are. Everything's emotional. Everything is politically driven rather than truth-driven. They can't see truth. It's almost like somebody who's wandered away from the source of light, and they're wandering around in the darkness trying to make sense of what's out there, and they can't do it because their mind is deluded. And we also read about in the last days that one of the key features that will ramp up and find its ultimate culmination in the future tribulation period is deception. Deception will be at an all-time high when the rapture occurs, and we're seeing that in our day. And it's the mind-blowing thing is, and we've talked about this, I think, in the last time you and I were together on this, the fact that after 25 years after New York was attacked on 9/11, they elected an Islamic mayor who is sympathetic to them and even has had a pen handed to one of the lawyers of one of the hijackers. I mean, this is just another case that shows, along with what you said about President Macron, that there's just even these top country leaders are deluded in their thinking, and they don't see facts for what they are, and innocence means nothing to them. It's all emotionally and politically driven and ideologically driven.
0: Yes, the facts obviously mean nothing. This mayor of New York, Mondami, has doubled down this week by saying that he would try, or at least to promote, the arrest of Benjamin Netanyahu to be prosecuted for war crimes. And if there's anything about calling the kettle calling the pot black, this is really classic gaslighting, Todd. It's godless gaslighting, which leads us to the next article here. Muslim communist Hassan Piker was called out by Representative Brandon Gill over his America-hating comment to Axios that the U.S. military is pound for pound more responsible for terrorism attacks than Al-Qaeda. And so then he began to play the race card in this as well. He dragged Gill's wife into the conversation, saying that she is Indian.

0: in, and that the Texan absolutely then end up thrashing him for it. But here's the point. He's saying that America is worse than Al-Qaeda. This is, once again, it's gaslighting, and it's taking something that is true of your view and making it true of the other person's view without really a defensible ideology to back up that claim. And I think that's one thing that, as you just said, Todd, so eloquently, is that people today in our world, and our listeners, our viewers right now can amen this, is that people today emote, but they do not think. They've not been taught to be critical thinkers. They've just been taught to be riled up and have their emotions stirred. And I think this talk about America, it resonates with the younger audience many times who are off at university, and they're being taught that America is indeed the great Satan. And so people are responding to this. Well, Todd, let's pivot just a little bit here. And obviously we talked about President Trump. Now he's in negotiations after the day before, saying that he would potentially annihilate Iran. Now he's talking with them, trying to hit some sort of peace negotiation deal. And of course, we know this is not going to last because we know that, as you said, the Bible says that in the last days that Iran will come against Israel. So there's not going to be a peace as far as a lasting peace goes. Well, Todd, this comes from LifeSite News. This is an instance in Canada where there is the euthanasia killing of a Christian grandmother who is, it's under criminal investigation right now because she previously, because of her Christian beliefs, did not want to be euthanized. And so, apparently. And so, Todd, what is going on now with Canada? And is this something that is going to take root, you think, in the Canadian culture?
1: That's a great question and a sad case here. And sadly, we've seen this culturally and politically growing in Canada for a long time now, maybe 10 or 20 years. And there's been a lot of pushback to it. But slowly but surely, more and more laws have been put in place that do allow for what they call end-of-life treatment, which really is assisted suicide. Does not honor life. As believers, we honor life from conception to death, and we believe that all life is precious, and God is the one who should be in control of when someone dies, not the government and not a hospital and not a doctor. But this is the first case that I've seen or heard about in Canada where it went against the wishes of a patient. Usually, in most realms, the patient's wishes are honored, and it's all based on what the patient wants. But here, because of how broken the system is there in Canada, that they, to save money, essentially, they're ending life on their own. So I don't know if this was a decision by the hospital or a doctor or what, but it's a sad state of affairs, and I pray that something good comes out of that and that people are prosecuted for stepping beyond those bounds, and I pray for a return. You and I know many people in Canada who long for strong biblical values to be kind of the foundation of their country, but sadly those have eroded big time in the past 10 or 20 years.
0: Absolutely, and this article goes on to say that Canada has one of the highest rates of euthanasia in the world, accounting for 4.7% of deaths in 2023. And so, Todd, you have euthanasia in Canada. Obviously, you have abortion in America. Todd, you and I were there in Jerusalem here this year and overlooking the Valley of Hinnom, where there was mass slaughter and child sacrifice to demonic gods, Molech, and other gods there in the Valley of Hinnom in Israel's past. And yet today, this is continuing on the altar of this is my own body, on the altar of I have autonomy over the life that is within me. And so I believe that this is another evidence of God's abandonment judgment protocol, according to Romans chapter 1, where we have abandoned God, and God is in the process of allowing us to experience some of the unfortunate consequences of that. And every single, Todd, every single baby that has been murdered mercilessly, I believe that God will bring justice for all of those babies, just as he does for the martyrs in Revelation chapter 6. He says, I'm going to make sure that people pay for their sin. Todd, moving on, we have a few minutes left here. It says, after warnings of anti-Semitism were dismissed, a Jewish community on Yom Kippur was met with gunfire and fear. And this is from Belleville, Ontario. It says that a 29-year-old suspect drove to the Sons of Jacob synagogue and opened fire on Jeff Smith, who was the stationed officer there. He returned fire. Witnesses reported hearing 20 to 30 shots exchanged there in the synagogue. And it seems as if, Todd, the violence against Jewish people is on the rise, and I believe it's going to only increase. I mean, you wouldn't expect people who are vehemently, almost foaming at the mouth with Jewish hatred, suddenly to have a change of heart, certainly culturally not to have a change of heart. So we're seeing this in North America, obviously in the Middle East. And Todd, just real briefly, what does the Bible say in terms of the future of this anti-Semitism as it relates to Bible prophecy?
1: Yeah, this is another one of those trend lines that we would expect the closer we get to the Lord's return that we would see increase. And we've seen it do that on steroids. You and I were trying to take a group of about 50 people to Israel on October 8th, 2023. And then, of course, October 7th happened. And we thought there'd be, you know, an understanding and maybe a compassion toward the Jewish people, which lasted for about 2 hours. And then after that, everyone blamed the Jewish people. And we saw this in some studies, in some polls, over a 400% increase in the anti-Semitism. And as you said, it's continuing to increase globally. And it's irrational. It's coming from different areas. In my opinion, it's demonic at heart. And it has the evil one's name written all over it. And what we read in Scripture, to answer your question, whether you're looking at Zechariah or even Revelation 12, or even Daniel chapter 9, we see that the Antichrist will turn against the Jewish people at the midpoint and literally try to annihilate them. The whole world, we see, will gather against them in Jerusalem. So what we're seeing today is really just, sadly, a foretaste of what is to come. And we need to do everything possible to encourage our Jewish friends and to point them to Jesus and stand with them for their right to defend themselves, their right to their land, and their right to simply be Jewish, to be who they are, without having to fear for their lives or their longevity. So it has biblical notes written all over it and end time connotations as well.
0: Absolutely. And on speaking about the world and where the world is headed, there is a new study that's come out that says that human population needs to be cut in half. And this is from Ken Ham from Answers in Genesis. Obviously, Ken is supportive of the Genesis mandate for us to be fruitful and multiply throughout the whole earth. But here is this study, Todd, that says the authors say that data shows population growth leads to a decline in wildlife abundance, an increase in CO2 emissions, an increase in energy consumption, a greater ecological footprint, greater freshwater use, mineral extraction, plastics production, pesticide use. And then he goes on to say, global environmental problems are caused by people and nothing else. The more of us they are, the greater overall our economic demands are and the greater the environmental problems. He said the solution, therefore, in the long run, is that the population growth itself is unsustainable. We got to cut the world's population in half. And all this basically saying, in the name of Mother Earth, we have to get rid of half of the people on the planet. What's very ironic about all this, Todd, is that the Bible actually tells us in Revelation that God himself is going to cut the population in half. He's going to do that after the rapture, during the seal, trumpet, and bowl judgments. There'll be a fourth of the earth's population that'll die through war and pestilence and disease and famine. Then there'll be another third of the population that'll die as a result of a demonic cavalry that'll sweep the earth. So you got a half the world's population in the tribulation period gone. That's not to mention the hundreds of millions of Christians that'll be raptured and vanished and rescued from the planet prior to all that. So if population decrease is what they really want, then God says this is exactly what you're going to get. Unfortunately, instead of helping the environment, Todd, it's going to be much worse because God himself is going to bring climate change on steroids to planet Earth. God's going to destroy this planet and all of the environment, including the rivers and the streams and the CO2 and the atmosphere. God himself is going to bring this. So it appears to me that there is a great irony in what man shakes his fist at in the world and what God says, well, you're going to get that, but I'm going to give it to you in a way that you're not going to like very much. And so, Todd, once again, God always gets the last word, doesn't he?
1: He really does, and there's so much wrapped into that. I mean, I think of the Georgia Guidestones that are, I think, now destroyed, but used to be here where I live in Georgia, that a globalist, some globalist person put up, and it called for that same thing, to get to cut down the human population. And it reminds me, again, what we've referenced a few times today, that Romans 1, that they've exchanged the truth of God for a lie. Rather than worshiping the Creator, they're worshiping creation. They're choosing to worship the earth. And also, as you mentioned, it's got the enemy's fingerprints on it, because our mandate was to be fruitful and multiply and fill the earth. And yet, it's just like the enemy of God to try to do just the opposite, to get rid of humankind. And by the way, those who call for eradicating humanity don't include themselves in that equation. They want to stay alive. So it's kind of ironic as well. But Satan counterfeits everything that God does with his own evil twist. But as you mentioned, we do read about in the future tribulation period after the rapture that there will be massive global change, massive global change on every possible level, but it's not going to be a good thing. So thank God we have a new heavens and a new earth to look forward to after that we read about in the last couple chapters of the book of Revelation as well.
0: So true, and it seems like every headline we've talked about today, these headlines, Todd, seem to have a common theme, and it basically is, we don't want what God wants. We want to have our own agenda about geopolitics, about the environment, about relationships between nations. We want to say what we want to say about Israel and not consult the Word of God. And this is really part and parcel of what humanity really is. We are a rebellious planet, and this is one of the reasons why God's going to bring this 70th week of Daniel, or the seven-year tribulation, coming. Todd, just to close out here before we say goodbye to our audience today, two examples of really apostasy that we're seeing in the world today. One is the Archbishop of Canterbury. Her name is Sarah Mullaly. She says that people are calling for her resignation because of thousands of people are calling for this, because this Anglican leader gave an award to a Muslim cleric who praised the 9/11 terror mastermind Osama bin Laden on the anniversary of 9/11. And here she is giving an award to this Muslim cleric who destroyed and who hates God, who destroys people's lives. And people are now calling for her resignation. I sure hope she is forced to resign. First of all, she's in the wrong position biblically. Another, just switching this over to America, here is a Episcopal church now that for the most part has gone completely apostate, celebrating their first trans dean, a woman, and this woman who is in a lesbian marriage to another trans-identified pastor. Todd, it gets so convoluted and so confusing. Mm-hmm. It's like, are you a woman pretending to be a man? Are you a man pretending to be a woman who is also pretending to be a man? I mean, it gets so confused. And this is what Satan does. He is the master of deception.
1: That's right.
0: But this person who appears to be a woman who thinks that she's a man, dressing like a man, trying to do male mannerisms. But this person is a quote-unquote a reverend. He, she, it, whatever she is, is a person in great authority in the Episcopal Church. And Todd, this, not to pick on women, because there are many men who are identifying like this as well, but all that just simply to say is that people are saying no to the Bible, forget the Bible, we want to do what we want to do no matter what God says. And of course, God says he's going to get the last word, right?
1: Absolutely. He gets the last word. He brings judgment. And just to point out, anytime we veer from God's ordained standard, whether it's marriage or a man and a woman or anything that he's established, as soon as we go outside of those bounds as humans, we fall off the cliff and anything goes. Yeah. Either there's a godly standard or there is no standard, and that's what we're seeing.
0: Absolutely, and it just brings to the point that, yes, God has given us freedom. We have the freedom to choose, but we also do not have the freedom and the consequences that come with those choices. And I think just the final word would simply be this, is that the hope for mankind is always Jesus Christ. Christ is the answer for all the problems that we've talked about today on World News Briefing. So, yes, we can look around us and we can get depressed, but if we look up, we're going to be blessed by keeping our eyes on Jesus Christ. So that concludes our program today on World News Briefing. I'd like to thank my co-host, Todd Hampson, for being with me today. And World News Briefing will be back next week with more headlines, more biblical perspectives on how you can see the world better. God bless you. See you next time.

The most important thing God asks believers to do is abide in Him. We abide in Him by spending time in His Word, for without Him, we can do nothing.

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2: Well, hello, my dear brothers and sisters. I want to welcome you to another episode of Countdown to Eternity. And boy, oh boy, oh boy, oh boy, do we have a loaded episode for you. I mean, we're going to talk about elections in Israel. We're going to talk about 9/11 and some of the insanity that centers around the 25th anniversary, especially in New York. No offense to my dear New Yorkers. But you should all be pretty enraged, by the way, based on what happened out there. And if we have some time, we'll talk about it a little bit more.
3: Yep. We have a lot to talk about. Let's just start off here. You know, last week we left off with the temple in Jerusalem, which I want to talk more about, but we can save that for another time because there's you know, we can do like 10 hours on that alone.
2: Yep, that's right.
3: And maybe while I'm in Jerusalem, I can go over to some of those areas and we can map out the temple. We'll do something. Okay, check this out. Israel election is coming, James.
2: Uh-huh.
3: 38 parties. I don't think people in America quite get it. We have Republicans and Democrats. And people are all saying, oh, the Jews are all gathering together and they're against the world. They're like, 38 parties and they don't get along. 38 parties.
2: Yep. It's bad.
3: It is. You got the Arabs. You got the Arabs who hate Israel that are in there. I mean, you got Avi Lipkin. He has this Christian coalition party, although he's not a Christian. He still has one. I mean, 38, James, what the heck is going to happen? Because if we go back to pre-October 7, 2023, there are some serious problems within Israel. And people are looking, going, Israel's going to collapse, our government's going to fold and all these things. All right, so here we are again. It is 2026, 3 years later. Baby, this thing's coming like a flood, and it looks interesting.
2: Should I just explain this briefly to people who don't understand how the way the politics works?
3: Explain it, because it's wild. Just the explanation alone is wild.
2: Yeah. So Israeli politics are very tricky, okay? So let's just go by this bit by bit. Israel has a parliamentary system. It is not like what you see in Europe. It's not like what you see in the United Kingdom. It is very unique to itself, okay? So with that said, let me just explain a few things, understanding that the election is coming up. First and foremost, Israel does not elect a prime minister directly, okay? It doesn't work that way. Israelis vote for a political party, or more precisely, a party list that contains the candidates that party wants to send to the Knesset, okay? The Knesset, another fancy word of just simply saying the government, okay? Now, the Knesset has, this is important, I want you to track with me here. You can hit rewind, you can play it again and again and again. The Knesset has 120 seats. A party must receive at least, and I believe the number is still the same, 3.25% of the national vote to be able to enter into the Knesset. So that generally means a party needs enough votes to receive at least 4 seats. Bear with me, the math is going to make sense in just a second. So the 120 seats are then distributed, is this a safe term, Tommy, proportionally? They're distributed proportionally.
3: That's a safe term, yeah.
2: Among the parties that actually cross the threshold, the ones that actually meet the standard. So a government, in order for a government to be formed in the Knesset, it needs the support of at least 61 members of the Knesset. Now, this is where the 38 parties that Tommy just mentioned are significant. Okay, you're gonna have to follow me with this. 38 lists were submitted for the October, is it the 27th?
3: Yes.
2: Okay, yep. The October 27th election. Okay, although the final approved I guess the best term is field. The final approved field is expected after election officials complete their review. Okay? So this is where it gets really interesting. The presence of 38 parties does not mean that 38 parties will enter the Knesset. Most of those parties virtually have no chance. And I can name several of them. They have literally no chance. The real battle, and this is where I need all of you to focus, the real battle concerns the smaller parties that are hovering near the 3.25% threshold. Okay? Traditionally, some of those parties have been parties like the Ra'am Party, okay, which is the Arab, one of the Arab parties, okay? Matter of fact, it's interesting. Some of those that associate with the hard right, and when I say right, I'm talking about the religious orthodox parasites, they fall into some of those categories, okay? So if a party receives, let's just say 3.24%, okay, instead of 3.25, they get no seats. Those votes end up becoming excluded when they distribute the seats for the Knesset. Now, what that does is it can destroy an entire political bloc, if that makes any kind of sense. I'll give you an example. A right-wing party could receive tens of thousands of votes, miss the threshold, and leave Netanyahu without the seats needed to reach 61. That's where the 38 becomes very, very scary. Now, the same principle works in reverse. If an opposition party fails and they don't cross the threshold, Netanyahu's bloc will actually benefit. Okay, right now it appears as though we have many more opposition parties that will barely miss the threshold that may benefit Bibi. Now, this is why parties will sometimes merge before the election. That's what I'm scared about. I think we're going to see that happening in some pretty big ways. They may dislike each other, but running separately could cause both of them to miss the threshold and literally waste their entire bloc's votes. That's how Bibi got kicked out the last time around. Okay? So after the election, Israel's president... It's the president, which is different from the prime minister. Oftentimes they're conflated. They're not the same. Israel's president will meet with the parties and ask whom they recommend for prime minister. It's a formality. They have to do it. The president will then give the person with the best apparent chance of forming a government the opportunity to actually build the coalition. So just because you have a bunch of people in the Knesset that you know will vote to 61 does not necessarily mean that the government is formed yet, okay? That person is not automatically the leader of the largest party. It doesn't work that way. You could have a leader that could finish second in all the total seats and still become prime minister if he can assemble 61 supporters in the Knesset.

0: reality, he did something completely different. So what will happen is negotiations will begin. And these coalition negotiations will involve cabinet positions. They'll talk about, you know, what goes in the budget, the military policy. A big part of this is going to be the religious right. It's going to be a huge part of this. The judicial policy issues, that's been another big thing because of Israel's deep state. May God remove the existing attorney general. Anyway, that's a whole other story. So just to get more focused in a little bit, this is where Netanyahu's strategy is going to become important for people. Netanyahu was actually authorized, which, by the way, for those of you that may not know this, this is a big deal. What happened is a big deal. Netanyahu was authorized to select 8 candidates for what they're referring to as reserved positions on the Lahud list. Okay? So he's not directly choosing the members of his future coalition, because like other parties will choose their own candidates. That's not what's happening here. He's actually strengthening his control over the Lahud party by placing trusted people in the most electable positions. He's in essence going to prevent another Bennett from coming in and ruining things. Okay? Now that gives him a more loyal internal team, which will prevent things like what happened with Ronan Bar, with the Shin Bet, and some of the people that he's had, some of the security people in the IDF that he's had that have turned their backs on him and actually tried to get him kicked out. It gives him a more loyal team, and actually will force the Lahud to be more disciplined during difficult negotiations. In other words, they won't just break down quickly. So his survival actually still depends upon what we call the wider right-wing leaders and the religious bloc to reach 61 seats. So if I were to say this in the most simple terms, it's like this. The election is not merely a contest over which party wins the most seats. Kind of wish it was to a degree. It's literally a mathematical battle over which parties cross the threshold and which leader can actually assemble the 61. That's the necessary thing. Now, with 38 seats dividing the vote, a fraction of 1 percentage point will actually determine whether Netanyahu remains prime minister. Now, that's scary. Do I think that Netanyahu theoretically has a bigger lead potentially? Yes. But right now, the last time we examined it, from what I could count, he probably had guaranteed 54 guaranteed in his coalition. Now, there's some subjectivity tied to this because there's some going back and forth with the religious right that everybody hates that may actually change the name of the game and how that works. I think the rainmaker is going to be the Ra'am party, the Arab party. And me and David had a big disagreement about it. Now he's beginning to think I'm right. So this is all complicated stuff, but it's simple if you think about it. It's a matter of the math, and it's a matter of getting people to believe that you can accomplish the most for them in the position of prime minister.
1: All right. Let me ask you this.
0: Sorry, that was an earful.
1: It was, but I want to ask you, what do you see are the possible and probable outcomes? So you mentioned David has been disagreeing with you regarding the Arab party. I remember when I was with you last month, that was one of the conversations that we had when we did that prophecy update.
0: Yep.
1: So as you see this developing forward, we're only 5 weeks away from the election,
0: very close, very close.
1: Okay, so it's coming up. How big of a problem is the Arab party? Why does David think differently?
0: So the Ra'am party creates some complexities in this.
1: Okay, now there's 4 different Arab parties, correct?
0: Yeah, well, the Ra'am is the one that I'm more concerned about. But yes, there are 4 different Arab parties. I actually think there's 5. You know what? I'll name them for you in just a second. It'll take me a minute to remember. But you have that, which produces a series of possible outcomes. I think Bibi still wins potentially, but there's a series of possible outcomes that we need to go through. The other issue that we need to talk about is one of those outcomes may be heavily dependent upon the IRGC. So we should talk about all of them and how that works. Okay, so.

0: let's do the quick count here on the parties. As a matter of fact, maybe one of your guys can fact check me. But I think it's five. You know what? Okay. I can very easily.
1: I'll give see me if Craig can check it out. Craig, you want to see if there's five Arab parties?
0: I'm almost certain it's five.
1: Knesset?
0: Let me see.
1: You keep talking.
0: Not necessarily in the Knesset, but people that are actually forming. Okay.
1: So let me
0: explain this. Okay. The number of Arab parties, there's several ways that people count them. This is why there's a little bit of confusion. Okay. Ra'am is running independently under the leadership of course, we know Mansour Abbas. Okay. So that's a whole different, the Abbas story is a little bit different. That gets complicated in and of itself. Now, there's a joint list that combines Hadash, Ta'al, Wabalad. Okay. And that is, I think Balad. Anyway, that is one electoral list that contains three separate political factions. Okay? So the partnership for all of them can become one Arab-led list if they all come together. If Ra'am decides that they're going to sit with them, okay, they could produce another list. But this becomes complicated because some of the major Arab political factions, when you count Ra'am, Hadash, Ta'al, Balad, when you count all of them, it gets complicated because there are some that are Arab Jews, if that makes sense. Okay? So they're participating members of Israel, Israeli citizens that are Arabs that are even favorable towards the Jews who still consider themselves to be an Arab party. Okay, let me back up. I talk about Ra'am all the time, so let me talk about them. They create the greatest complexity because they've already demonstrated that it's actually willing to participate in government arrangements, meaning they don't separate themselves like a lot of Arabs do. I'll give you an example. I believe it was two governments ago. 2021, Ra'am became the very first independent Arab party to join a Israeli government coalition. Okay? They were the rainmakers in helping Bennett and Yair Lapid to remove Netanyahu from power. They came together with Jews because they didn't want Netanyahu. So we run the risk of seeing that type of thing happening again. Although Ra'am now probably won't do it, because they actually see the benefit that's come from some of the things that BB has done, especially with the positioning that they want to change when it comes to Judea Samaria. That's a complicated discussion for another day. Okay, so let's talk about the different outcomes. These are the outcomes that I see. The first outcome, Netanyahu's bloc reaches 61 seats. It's obvious. He forms a right wing, but not just a right wing, but a religious government without needing an Arab party. I don't think that's completely likely, but it's probably the one that's closest to reality. But there's another possibility. The possibility is he falls just short of 61, which I think is more the possibility, but persuades individual members of another small party to support him, which I think may happen. Because some of the smaller parties have noted weaknesses in them that Netanyahu may be able to exploit. Now, here's the other possibility. This is the one I'm praying against. The opposition reaches 61 seats without any Arab support. That's scary. If they reach 61 seats without Arab support, that could be so problematic. Now, the good news is, mathematically, it seems difficult unless several opposition parties perform like above and beyond, perform better. That's highly unlikely. They're all going to survive by the skin of their teeth. Okay, the other possibility is that the opposition finishes ahead but can't form a government without Ra'am. And that's going to be interesting because that would mean Mansour Abbas will become the kingmaker. And that's the possibility I talked about. I actually think Mansour Abbas is also very open to becoming a kingmaker with Netanyahu. Now, here's the other scary one. And this one may also be a reality. Out the chute, Ra'am, Abbas, may support an opposition government from outside the coalition rather than formally joining it. Now, if that happens, it could provide the necessary votes to potentially defeat or make it hard for Netanyahu while allowing opposition leaders to claim that Ra'am is not technically governing. Now, that would be an interesting kingmaker move because it would give Mansour Abbas some real advantage with the IOUs that he would develop in doing something like that. Would the opposition do that? In a heartbeat. Would Abbas make it difficult for them? In a heartbeat. Would it be worth it to them? Probably. Now, the other one, which is probably more likely than any of the others, other than the first possibility that I mentioned with Netanyahu, is that neither bloc can assemble 61. And then Israel will face what we have to call, or what they call, a unity government. Okay? Which means we'll see some kind of political deflection that ends up happening where people from Likud changed their position, very similar to what Lapid did, or potentially we see another election. Now, the greatest political contradiction that exists right now is the Ra'am party, okay? It came from the very southern branch of Israel's political movement, their Islamic movement, okay? But Abbas has actually been very pragmatic about how he's focused on the things that that relate to Jewish governing or Israeli governing, right? He's focusing on the less idealistic functions. He's looking at budgets and housing and that kind of thing, because there's a game that he's playing when it comes to this area that we call the Palestinian areas. So he's willing to cooperate with parties that call themselves Zionist to be able to obtain those concessions, because he sees those concessions as an avenue to actually become the more powerful person and de-seat anybody he wants to, which of course brings us all the way back to Mahmoud. That's a whole other story. And the VP. So it makes him more politically flexible than the other Arab factions, but it also makes any government dependent upon him very vulnerable. They're extremely vulnerable because now they have enormous pressure. Now, this is where it gets really scary, and this is the one that nobody's talking about, we should all be talking about, and that is the IRGC. They could very easily influence this election. If you have a successful Iranian or even an attack by Hezbollah, their proxy, shortly before the election, it could go both ways. It could strengthen Netanyahu's argument that Israel needs an experienced leader, or it could weaken his argument that he is the experienced leader. It would be very hard to weaken his argument because he's demonstrated aptly his ability to defeat people around him, and he's done very, very good with it in terms of military enemies. It would also create a security failure, potentially. Let me just say this. If you had an October 7th type event, even on a much smaller scale, which is always a possibility, okay, that could end up strengthening former military leaders, okay? People like Eisenhower or Bennett, okay? Now, if there's a major escalation and the United States isn't involved, then it could push Jewish voters toward the right and make a dependence. This is where the Ra'am party could become the rainmaker, okay? If the casualties that come as a result are the Arabs, it could increase the Arab turnout and strengthen the Arab lists that I just mentioned, which would work in favor of the IRGC because it would bring in a weaker Jewish leader when the coalition is built. Now, if Israel creates a decisive, aggressive operation against the IRGC and is successful, it will consolidate support behind Bibi. Will Bibi be risky enough to do something like that? I don't know. And the wild card in all of this is what President Trump does in the midst of any of those things. Make no mistake about this, the IRGC will aggressively attack at some point. The question is, when do they do it, and how badly will it affect the potential election? That's a lot, man. That's an earful. Hopefully that makes sense to everybody that's listening.
1: Right. So I've been under the impression that it's unlikely they would attack before the election because the risk factor.
0: It'll help Bibi.
1: The risk factor is too high. It would help Bibi. And They would much rather have Bennett in there or somebody else.
0: Yep.
1: Rather than Beebe.
0: But the scary thing about this too is it gets the lines are more muddy than they used to be, because Bennett prior to October 7th would be the first person to tell you we should negotiate with the Palestinians and work on the two-state delusion. Mm-hmm. Now, after October 7th, even the opposition coalition does not agree with the two-state delusion. Militaristically speaking, they're not going to support that.
1: All right, so as we look forward, it's coming fast. Then we have midterm elections here in America.
0: Yep.
1: I would say this. It's a great explanation. Thank you. I know we're almost out of time. But the bottom line is folks got to remember the amazing days that we live in. These are really amazing. I mean, we just look over the next 5, 6, 7 weeks, and we can see a whole lot of things really start to even go change even more. I mean, if things don't move fast enough, amazing. All right, I got to go.
0: Okay. Guys, we hope you've enjoyed this. We love you. Keep fighting the good fight.
2: 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This program is brought to you by Calvary Chapel, Signal Hill.

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For God has not given us a spirit of fear, but of power and of love and of a sound mind.

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He knows you better than you do, and he still loves you. 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

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Our broadcast is reaching into areas of North Central Idaho, Oregon, and Washington. 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God loves you. He knows all about you. He is that ever-present help in time of trouble.

In John 14, we read the words of Jesus, "I am leaving you with a gift, peace of mind and heart. And the peace I give is a gift the world cannot give. So don't be troubled or afraid."